0: realize someone else's dream. All day to make someone else happy. Expend all your energy to realize that. You are enough. You are strong. And you matter.
1: You're rocking to an indigenous dance party mix from DJ Kokum. And what you're hearing right now is Nitokska from Nitsitapi, DJ producer and radio host Blackfoot, repping the Siksika Nation in southern Alberta. This is Reclaimed on CBC. I'm Jared Martineau, and I hope y'all are feeling hyped out there. Let's get back into the beats in this continuous music mix from the one and only DJ Kokum.

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1: Hey, what's up? 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

That was Tout ce qui m'arrive, or Everything That Happens to Me, by Catherine Sans Regret. In it, she sings, Je rêve encore à tout ce qui m'arrive. I still dream about everything that's happening to me. The song tells her own story. For years, she dreamt of making music full-time. Then one day, she decided to stop waiting, take the leap, and give herself fully to that dream. Fast forward to a few years later, and music is her full-time career. This is C'est Formidable on CBC Music and CBC Radio. Avec moi, Florence K. Coming up, a song that celebrates the power of being a couple. But first, rapper Ken Lo and producer DJ Manifest are two veterans of Quebec's hip-hop scene. They wanted to make music together for years, but the right moment never really came. But this year, they finally made it happen with an EP called Le Cash Vaut Rien, or Money is Worth Nothing. They say the project turns the usual rap conversation about money on its head. It was a way to shift the focus back onto the things that are free and the things that really matter. And they say the word cash could stand for almost anything: success, achievement, even reaching your goals. Because in the end, what matters most isn't the trophy or the finish line, it's the path you take to get there. Off of their EP, here is A Tantôt, or See You Later, featuring Ken Lo's wife, Caro Dupont.

I don't know what to think anymore. Is she the one or not? You love each other, but every time you get back together, it falls apart again. You tell yourself, okay, this is the last time, but then suddenly you miss her again.

Maybe it's the softness of her voice. Maybe it's that guitar lick repeating almost like a mantra, the quiet drums, or just a feeling the song gives me that I can't explain. Here is Anaïs Cardo with Colors.

That was the beautiful song Colors by Anaïs Cardon. Vous écoutez C'est Formidable on CBC Music and CBC Radio. Je m'appelle Florence K. Coming up, the power of dance. But first, most songs are written in 3-4 or 4-4 time signature. Basically, that's the way the beat is organized and counted in music. In 4-4, you count four beats over and over again. 1, 2, 3, 4, 1, 2, 3, 4. It's the heartbeat of most pop music,

above the fireplace. One time he got so twisted up about it, Chopin said, "You think I'm making a fortune? Carriages and white gloves cost, you know."

You just heard pianist Janina Fialkowska with Frédéric Chopin's Mazurka No. 12. Come on into Tempo if you're just joining CBC Music. I'm Julie Nasralla. It was definitely not a case of Father Knows Best. When he was a kid, Georg Friedrich Handel's dad barred him from playing music. He did everything he could to get his son to become a lawyer. But Handel defied his pops by sneaking a little clavichord into the attic and going up there to practice in secret. And good thing, too, because at the time, Handel's father was working for an aristocrat, and as fate would have it, he wound up hearing Handel and was so impressed that it was the aristocrat who instructed Handel's father to finally let his son study music.

0: Thank you so much, Robbie.
1: It was my pleasure. Thank you very much.
2: That was my conversation with the Chief Justice of the Supreme Court of Canada, Richard Wagner. That is it for us this week. If you're interested in more analysis of the government's social media ban for teens under 16, stay tuned to CBC Radio. Coming up on day six, behavioral economist Leonardo Burstyn says a simple ban will do little to change teens' behavior unless there's also a seismic shift in cultural norms. Our crew in the house this week is Kristen Everson, Benjamin Lopez-Steven, and our senior producer is Jennifer Chevalier. Thanks also this week to Luke O'Brien. Technical production by Miguel Plante. I'm Catherine Cullen. Thank you so much for listening.

0: change norms, educate young people, this, you're just already going to go far because they will not want to spend so much time on these harmful platforms, even if they stay harmful.
1: Leonardo Burstyn, thank you very much for being with us today.
0: Thank you. This was a pleasure.
1: Leonardo Burstyn is a professor of economics at the University of Chicago.

0: in the match with Vicky Mboko. She was playing doubles at Queen's Club, and it looked like she was moving well. Looked like her shots were all there. So I would say that she does look very fit.
1: And that's being reflected in her playing. But there are issues around GLP-1s. The World Anti-Doping Agency says they're monitoring the drugs. They monitor drugs for performance enhancement.

that we are looking for. Quentin Tarantino calls contemporary Hollywood a flavorless sausage factory. Congratulations, Brian. A Day 6 tote bag will be on its way to you soon. He has a way with words, Tarantino. And now, here's this week's clue.

0: burn your nose and rot your brain, sugar babe.
1: And we're looking for the story that connects those riffs. 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Please include your mailing address. One right answer will be picked at random. The prize is a Day 6 tote bag. You can always hear the clues again anytime at cbc.ca/day6.
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0: That's our show for this week. Day 6 was produced by Lori Allen, Annie Bender, Michelle Parisi, and Pedro Sanchez. Our intern is Addie Tiller. Our senior producer is Gord Westmacott. And I'm Brent Bambury. It's 6 days to Parliament's last sitting before summer break, 2 days till the G7 summit in France, and 7 days till we meet again on day 6.
1: Okay, this feels a little bit, ayahuasca.

0: As gnarled and knobbled like the trees of an ancient forest, would be taller than any other. Its style, at a time on the cusp of modernism, would go its own way. Construction continued through World War and Civil War. Gaudi was happy to take his time to get it right. His client, he always said, was God, and God was not in a hurry. But some of the details he had to leave to God and future architects, including the most important detail of all. The technology did not exist to build all of those towers. Now, though, the tallest tower is finally finished. But how was it built? Over a decade ago, Tristram Carfrae, structural engineer and designer at Arup, received the sort of commission that structural engineers at Arup don't expect to receive. He was asked to help complete Gaudi's vision, to solve the problem of one particular unbuildable tower.
1: Antoni Gaudi was not actually the first architect for Sagrada Familia. There was a man by the name of Villar who was first appointed, who designed a relatively modest, classically Gothic church. And the crypt for that church was under construction when Villar resigned from the project and they appointed Antoni Gaudi instead, who designed a much, much bigger church on the same footprint. But one of the big towers, the Mary Tower, sits vertically above the crypt that was built for Villar's church, which didn't have foundations sufficient to support this massive tower. So they thought the solution would be to build a steel frame and then clad it with something that would look like stone. Not quite sure what that would be. So that was their main problem. And they came to us saying, can we design a lightweight tower?
0: So basically, Gaudi had designed this amazing tower, but using the technology he had at the time, it wasn't achievable.
1: It wasn't achievable in the conventional sense, yes.
0: Okay, so you came along and you'd got this problem and you'd got what they thought was the solution. What happened next?
1: Well, we sat down together and brainstormed it and eventually came up with this idea that actually if we used pre-stressed stone panels that were prefabricated off-site, then we could get down to the weight limit without using a steel frame. We could make a structure that was inherently strong enough and robust enough to take the wind loads and the earthquake loads out of stone itself.
0: Okay, so before we explain what the pre-stressed panels mean, talk us through the stress that happens to these towers. In a normal cathedral of this size, you would have buttresses, you'd have all sorts going on, but Gaudi didn't want that.
1: No, Gaudi, and I think he did this himself. I'm not aware of an external engineer helping Gaudi at the time, but he came up with this idea that masonry, conventional masonry, all works by forces holding the masonry shut. So the joints on masonry can open and close, the mortar joints. And the way they work is that the weight of the masonry above each joint clamps it shut, if you like. And that's what stops, you know, it falling over sideways. So what Gaudi did is he worked out in his head that if you wanted this thing pushing downwards in masonry, if you started instead by a steel chain hanging the other way up, like a washing line with all the weights of the stone hanging off it, you've got the right shape that when you turned it upside down, it worked perfectly in masonry. And he did this in three dimensions. And it's an amazing technique. The idea of a hanging chain existed, but the idea of doing it in three dimensions with little bags of lead shot hanging off at all the different points to represent the weight of the masonry at that point is uniquely Gaudi.
0: So he sort of created a mechanical computer to perform his structural calculations for him, but upside down.
1: Absolutely correct. And then he took photographs, in fact, or he put a mirror underneath it and looked at it downwards and it turns itself the right way up. It was amazing. And they also used, there's a thing called graphic statics, which is a way of calculating thrust lines using drawings, basically in two dimensions. He also used that technique as well.
0: And so you came up with this idea at Arup of pre-stressed stone. What is that and how does it work?
1: So the idea is you take cut pieces of stone accurately, which you now can using computer controlled cutting equipment, and you put them together, maybe 20 pieces of stone, and then you put steel rods through holes in the stone and then jack it with hydraulic jacks that clamp the stone joints together. And then you can make big panels up to 20 tons in weight, bring them on trucks to the site and then assemble them literally like giant Lego blocks to make the towers itself. So it's not only efficient in stone consumption, it is a faster method of construction. And their third issue is they wanted to reduce the amount of site usage for construction.
0: So why does squeezing it and stressing it make it better?
1: Well, it's the rods,

0: it back through the mill.
1: Yeah, and start again, yeah.
2: So that's the simple answer to listener Harrika's question. Paper folding is irreversible because it permanently breaks some hydrogen bonds, as well as some of the fibres themselves. But importantly, not all of them.

0: more than you can get on a 1mm fiber. So that, I think, would give you some nice flexibility to the sheet. But it just has a very nice feel to it, and that will come from the fibers that are in the sheet. So you can hear that it's softer.
1: You seem very familiar with these cranes. Are you an origami?
0: I'm not a current practitioner, but I've made many thousands of these cranes in my time.
1: Thousands? Really?
0: Yeah.
1: For fun?
0: Yeah, absolutely.
1: Very impressive. I can see how easy it is to get swept up in origami. Since making my first crane with Toshiko, I've already taught my partner and my sister this satisfying skill. And our final guest takes paper folding to the next level.
2: So this is origami bunny that I made.
1: Oh my gosh, it's so detailed. I mean, if I saw that in the distance, I might think it is a real rabbit or bunny.
2: So this is made from one sheet of paper.
1: This is Tomohiro Tachi. He's a professor at the University of Tokyo and researches origami and geometry. Over a video call, he's showing me a life-size, lifelike bunny that he folded from one piece of paper with a little help from his invention, the origamizer.
2: So this 3D form is designed in the computer.
1: This bunny is amazing. The way

0: DW. Made for Minds.
1: The news is next here on CBC Radio 1, followed by the Philosopher's Zone from Australia's Radio National.

0: be subject to revisions. But insofar as the International Olympic Committee and other sports commissions are working up guidelines for this transformative technology, I take it to be valuable work to point out potential ways in which AI, if implemented in certain particular forms, might serve to undermine their current guiding principles. AI companies are often very good at producing vacuous buzzwords and criteria for fairness, or ethics washing, as it's sometimes called. And this should always be challenged, I think, and highlighting ways in which the integration of AI into sports serves to threaten Olympic ideals, I think this should be highlighted.
1: But if we take it a little further into the philosophical issue, I mean, I have a similar question regarding the concept of human excellence. Like, AI could be leading us to reconsider what human excellence means, even to reconsider what the human means. And I sometimes wonder why we have to hang on to our current notion of the human as the primary locus of achievement. So I think there's a sense in which advances in technology have always shaped our understanding of what it means to be human. So AI could just represent the latest development in this process. What are your thoughts there?
0: I don't want to say that AI can't help scaffold and support human excellence, right? Or that it can't help athletes in the words of the original Olympic tripartite motto, become, you know, achieve their goal of being faster, jumping higher, and being stronger. And I also don't want to say that it can't be used to help prevent injuries, for example, and have all of these really great benefits. So in that respect, I think AI can certainly help humans achieving excellence, keeping them on the goal to being the best they can be. But I think it's worth saying that none of us want to see athletes and players as mere regimented soldiers or tools of nerdy data scientists. I don't think that's what sports is for. I don't think that's why they're valuable to us. I say this as somebody who is a philosopher. For me, an athletic day is taking two stairs at a time, rather. You know, I certainly don't want to present myself as something I'm not in that respect.
1: Yeah, as a philosophy podcaster, I can say the same thing. But given everything you've been saying, I mean, I'm interested to know how optimistic or pessimistic you are about the future of sport and AI. It seems like such a runaway technology, and there's so much money and power behind it that I sometimes wonder if there's anything we can realistically do to stop or even really regulate it. And elite sport seems particularly vulnerable here, given the money that's at stake.
0: I'm naturally something of a pessimist sometimes, but I think my honest answer here would depend on the day. So some take the EU AI Act to have succeeded in imposing quite strict rules in some areas. For example, in regard to emotion detection, facial recognition and emotion detection. But all the while, there were naysayers saying, hey, AI is here and money makes its introduction in these areas inevitable. A famous soccer player once said football or soccer wasn't life or death. It was a far more important matter than that. But of course, usually it isn't. While arguments about using AI, even despite its restrictions, are made in the medical sphere, for example, and other high-stakes domains, on the basis that they have the potential to save lives, such arguments can't be straightforwardly generalized to sports, right? But I think you're correct that AI companies have huge influence and that elite sport teams and organizations are the prime real estate for them. Nonetheless, sports organizations all over the world are calling for serious thinking about how to implement AI in sports fairly. And I'm not so cynical that I won't take them at their word. And even so, I absolutely think that there might still be value in pointing to cases where the use of AI threatens to undermine what is particularly special about sports, especially when it comes to institutions such as the International Olympic Committee, who have guiding ethical principles that are supposed to dictate their approach to fair play and to competition, and whose games are supposed to show the value of sports.

0: as an exemplification of human virtues.
1: Ian Robertson. He's a research fellow at the Center for Philosophy and AI Research at the University of Erlangen-Nuremberg in Germany. You can find some helpful links and publications and other info on the Philosopher's Zone website. And as always, you can stream or download this episode along with hundreds of past episodes via ABC Listen. The Philosopher's Zone is produced by me, David Rutledge, on the lands of the Bundjalung people. Thanks for your company this week, and I hope you can join me next time. Bye for now.

0: We found out by a special flight experiment that we did that these immune cells in the liver are essential. And this is completely new, and nobody expected immune cells to be involved in sensing Earth magnetic field, and nobody expected the liver to play a role in navigation.
1: And how did you find this out? What was the flight experiment that you guys did?
0: So we choose particular days where pigeons need to rely

0: thing as part of this
1: deal. It wasn't in TV commercials?
0: It was a no-show job.
1: And wow, in The Sopranos.
0: He was importing-exporter. On the dock somewhere.
1: Webistics.
0: And so the follow-up question, the rabbit hole you fall into is, what was happening here? And so to sort of speed run through the big takeaways, it turns out that according to my reporting, Steve Ballmer entered into a secret deal

0: fun.
1: That was In the Mood, Benny Goodman, of course, 1940, I think. And, you know, that's the basics when we want to talk about big band sound. I love that stuff, though. I really like big band.
0: Listeners, I did try and get him to show us some moves. Show me some moves.
1: It's not very interesting, but I just don't have
0: any. It would be interesting. Trust me.
1: It's not a solo effort anyway.
0: Doesn't matter.
1: Swing dancing. Do you want me to stand and sort of extend my arm as if I'm taking someone else's arm?
0: Correct.
1: And I'll do the twirl.
0: Yes.
1: Right? Okay, well, there you go. I twirled my arm as if someone was holding my hand.
0: Was a little disappointed. All right, we got a lovely email, though.
1: It's my bad shoulder.
0: Sure.
1: Yeah, we got an email from Dr. George. When I was doing my internship at Toronto General Hospital in the late 70s, we did 72-hour shifts. And when they ended in the evening, a group of us would go across the street to Mahoney's Jazz Bar. And the bar was upstairs above a retail store, and the regulars were what to us then were elderly men and women who remembered the dance competition.

0: What do you mean it's last call? I just got
1: here. Big Bad Voodoo Daddy.
2: Bringing the energy on this Sunday morning.
1: You and me and the bottle makes three. Yeah. I'm trying to remember if I feel like I said that In the Mood was Benny Goodman. Glenn Miller.
2: Oh.
1: Orchestra, of course.
2: Of course.
1: I don't know. I think I might have said Benny Goodman. I don't know why. Because, well, I do know why, because I've pulled some Benny Goodman music.

as well. So we could hear another Benny Goodman tune, but it's slower. It's called Moonglow.

So I thought I'd play one more song by Benny Goodman, because we played In the Mood, Glenn Miller Orchestra, and Moon Glow by Benny Goodman, but neither of those were composed by the band leaders. This one was composed by Benny Goodman. This is called Good Enough to Keep.

Benny Goodman Orchestra. Good Enough to Keep. That was actually a Benny Goodman composition. Let's change musical gears here. Rosemary was inspired by our early bird enough to ask, the dancing aspect of it, and reminded her of a song. Orleans, Dance With Me.

0: So no registration required.
1: No registration, yeah.
2: But you made it very easy.
1: Yeah.
2: Easiest wedding vow renewal ceremony ever.
1: It's making us more challenging for us at this point, but we wanted to make it as easy as possible for people to come down.
2: I'm really curious to see how it goes. I think it's a great idea. Joy, thank you so much for coming in today.
1: You're welcome. Thank you for having me.
2: Joy Peters is the administrator at All Saints Anglican Church. That's on 521 Broadway. The 100 Years of Wedding Celebration is

0: Edward Bear, not the name of the singer. Canadian band took their name from the actual official name of A.A. Milne's version of Winnie the Pooh. In those books, he was called Edward Bear. Singer's name, Larry... Goodness, what is it? Evoy, Larry Evoy. And want to guess the year of that song?
1: That we just heard? 1958. 1965.
0: No.
1: 1972.
0: Exactly. There you go.
1: Oh my gosh.
0: Yeah, that's your usual quote, right?
1: 1972.
0: That's why I asked.
1: Well, I was trying to... Yeah, there you go.
0: 1958.
1: I don't know.
0: Yeah, it could have been. That could have been.
1: That's what I'm saying.
0: Sure. All right.
1: When's Zach's coming by? Are we going to meet him in person?
0: He said, I'm on my way. And I said, no, we're on the air until 9 o'clock.
1: We're supposed to the show, mate. It is fun to win. It is

0: was there a moment when you feel like Mennonite Brethren is not for me, the Mennonite Church of Canada is? Like, was there a moment?
1: Yeah, there was. I think it was, I took a gap year after high school and I was part of a Mennonite Brethren church in Abbotsford, BC that was going through some internal conflict. That was a really painful experience. And I think combined with some of the things I'd been witnessing at my Mennonite high school, which was inter-Mennonite, but leaned

0: mean, I think that we're at a really critical moment politically in the United States.
1: American history from the indigenous perspective, just in time for America's 250th Independence Day. Rebecca Nagel and Brad Manoa tell the true stories of America in a new podcast and a docuseries.
2: 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World Report is next. And then it's the Sunday Magazine with Pia Chattopadhyay.
3: It's a little blue dot with huge impacts on our daily lives. We'll trace how GPS grew from a wartime invention to a universal navigation tool and find out why this tech might be under threat today.
4: This is World Report. Good morning, I'm Martina Fitzgerald. A diplomatic trip has turned into a personal milestone for the Prime Minister. Mark Carney is in County Mayo on the second day of his official visit to Ireland. Carney is visiting the hometown.

0: of a warning of our relationship with technology and how willing we are to put so many eggs in one basket. We're not going to turn around tomorrow and just use maps and our eyes and ears, and that's going to be perfect and we can't mess with those. But it's about this idea of, you know, resilience, having to use multiple systems. And it's also about these institutions and the certainty being under attack in a way that feels very destabilizing. It's part of a broader menu that we're seeing here.
1: I have to say, Catherine, after listening to you, I'm not going to look at my blue dot the same way anymore. I don't know if that's a bad or a good thing, but it's been completely fascinating listening to you, and I appreciate your knowledge so much. Thank you.
0: Oh, thank you so much for having me. It's been really, really great.
1: Catherine Dunn is the author of Little Blue Dot, How GPS Shaped the Modern World.

again. I'm Pia Chattopadhyay. Welcome back to the Sunday Magazine on CBC Radio Sirius XM 169, as well as on the CBC Listen app. Still to come, 60 years ago this week, the American military first tested Agent Orange at CFB Gagetown. Some veterans say the chemicals sprayed there contributed to illnesses they still suffer from today. In about 25 minutes, our Sunday documentary will take us to New Brunswick to hear stories from veterans and their calls for government accountability. But let's start this hour here. Ottawa has introduced the Safe Social Media Act, and if the bill passes, life on the internet could look different for Canadians, particularly for kids under 16. The bill includes some age-based

0: regulation is happening, I think bans is probably the option that lets companies off the hook the most.
1: You know, we've been talking a lot over these past number of days since Ottawa unveiled its proposal about all the real and potential harm of social media. This is incredibly important stuff to be talking about, but I want to flip it on its head and ask you this. Is there something that's lost if kids, teens, tweens are blocked from these online spaces?
0: Yes, because they can serve as these really important kind of third places and hangout spaces for kids to be able to connect with peers and communities, people that share their interests, political views. You think about all of the youth political movements that have emerged over the past decade were really like kind of flourished and people made those connections through social media platforms. There's also entertainment. A lot of people get their news from social media. Even with the taxation ban that happened, that was still a primary place. And also like creativity and be able to contribute back to our culture. Think of TikTok. If there were no teens on TikTok, what would that even look like?
1: Not as fun. I'll tell you that for free.
0: Exactly.
1: There's still a lot of work to be done before this bill turns into law. We'll go through the various stages. I'm sure there will be some changes and we'll see if it passes. We have seen the federal Liberal government in its past iterations try to implement different kinds of online harms bill. I think this is the third attempt at this, which faltered. So what are the stakes if we get this wrong?
0: If we get the bill wrong or if we don't
1: pass it at all? Well, if we get the legislation wrong. Yeah, we'll see.
0: I mean, I think that because there's so much riding on this idea that a ban is going to solve so many problems, I do worry about that because there's no evidence that that is the case. We know that kids bypass bans, but also, they're the things that are bothering them and the things that are potentially the most harmful in the digital world. A lot of them are also in the real world and a lot of them will be, sought through other means. So I fear like kind of a backlash against regulation. If a ban comes in, it won't have the impact that people are hoping for. It's grown so out of proportion to what it could possibly achieve. And then it becomes sort of a resignation that we can't ban these bad behaviors of the companies, that we can't regulate the companies at all. And when you look at the pendulum of tech regulation over the past like 20 years, that does tend to happen. Regulation comes in different areas. It, is challenged in court or it doesn't have the impact. And then it kind of falls by the wayside or it's overturned in court through freedom of speech challenges. And then people kind of just like wipe their hands of it and assume that that means we can't do anything. And I think that would be the worst because we're not trying to solve all of the problems in the world with any of these types of bills. This is really focused on safety, the seven harms that are outlined in it. Like these are really important things to tackle, and it's going to take a long time, and it's going to be like this foundational change in terms of like how companies identify certain types of content as harmful, reporting them to the authorities, making sure they're taken down. Those are the really important parts, but they're also going to take a while and we're not going to see it right away. So I do worry about that. And I worry that because the quick fix is almost impossible, the longer term change that needs to happen might be abandoned too soon.
1: Sarah, it's been good to hear from you this morning. Appreciate you. Thank you.
0: Thank you so much.
1: Sarah Grimes is the Wolf Chair in Scientific and Technological Literacy and is a professor in the Communication Studies Department at McGill University.

0: area where the active training happens. This is what makes Gagetown so enormous.
1: It can get rather dusty.
2: Very dusty.
1: Yep.
0: Hundreds of kilometers of gravel roads crisscross the backcountry training area.
2: These roads keep our wash bays busy.
0: Sharpshooters, both military and police, hone their skills at shooting ranges. Signposts line the roads, warning of live ammunition exercises.

Knowing I am dying is very empowering and fills me with the greatest energy to undertake this mission for as long as I can. He saw it as a fight to write a new ending to an old story. I do it now because this was so unfair. And if it was unfair for him, it's unfair for so many others. So I'm Jay's voice. Because I know he wanted his voice, his story, to continue after he'd gone. And I know how much he wanted a different story for others.

0: she's trying to accomplish, I guess, through these travels?
1: Well, basically, it is a wish to have time, to have the time of the seasons that brings her out traveling. So she doesn't want to go traveling. I mean, I think she just would prefer to sit, you know, back home and drink a cup of tea with her husband. But she realizes, I want winter. I want things to, you know, seasons to follow each other.

0: But I think that's one of the reasons why the Indigenous perspective is missing a lot of the times.
1: 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I'm Rosanna Deerchild. My guest today is Brad Minowa, the creator and producer behind People of the West. The docuseries is meant for the screen, but also the classroom. Back in 2021, California signed a law that requires every high school student to take an ethnic studies class. People of the West is now part of one ethnic studies curriculum at a high school in Temecula, California. And Brad says his team is working with the Department of Education to get the series into every school in the state.

And the simple question about whether it's worth $1 billion, I think, is too simple. And far be it from me to disagree with a trained economist, having no knowledge about economy at all, really. But I don't think $1 billion input is an expectation for $1 billion back.

because they know we're booing their present administration, not the American people or their athletes. Martin Wilsey texted us from North Bay, Ontario. International sporting events are the only venues where people globally can express their opinion of the policies of a given nation. A reasonable person should know that it's not the athletes who are being booed, but rather the government and its policies that the athletes represent by proxy. Given the global havoc that the current U.S.

0: times have you walked by something new in your neighborhood and thought, oh, I wonder why that's there? The other day in a park near my house, like a little kid's car showed up. You know, the kind that you can like climb in and press the button and drive?
1: Oh, yeah.
0: But I did ask myself like for half a second, like, I wonder why that's there. And then in my mind, I just filled in like, oh, I'm sure some family had a kid who outgrew it and they dropped it off. And that's about where that curiosity ended. But what if you actually just dug a little deeper? When an innocent painted line showed up in his neighborhood, Pete Morey and his family did a lot more than just think about it. They decided to follow it.
2: In my family, we argue about the color of it.
3: It is...
0: pink.
3: Orange.
0: It's pink.
3: Orange.
0: It's more pink than orange.
2: Actually, guys, I think it's red.
3: Actually,
0: I mean,
3: no.
0: For sure,

0: solve the mystery.
1: Was this even the end of the line? Or just the beginning?
0: Let's try to go down that alley again.
1: We were disappointed.
0: It can't be it.
1: I think Benny expected to see a pot of gold or the artist, orange paint can in hand. We took the bus home.

0: hope that whoever created those lines is listening and is a little delighted about how much mystery and adventure that they've given at least one family.
1: Yeah.
0: I'm sure you want to see the line, and don't worry, we have many pictures. Head to our CBC Now Nova Facebook and Instagram and follow the line yourself.
1: Now, if there's ever a song that can follow up that story, I think it's this one by the Traveling Wilburys.